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8: The ninth legislative term of the European Parliament. The COVID-19 global pandemic and Russia's war against Ukraine has a significant impact on the European Parliament's agenda during its ninth parliamentary term. In the wake of a health crisis and geopolitical challenges, during its ninth term, Parliament focused on the green and digital transitions to enhance the EU's resilience while also strengthening democratic values. You're listening to Raising the Game, Better Legislation, and in this podcast we'll review the European Parliament's major achievements between 2019 and 2024.
9: Economic and social recovery and a strong EU budget. Throughout the ninth legislative term, major efforts were made to help the economy and society recover following the pandemic. In 2020, Parliament's negotiators successfully fought for the largest ever EU financial package to tackle the repercussions of the COVID-19 crisis and finance a new generation of EU programmes. MEPs secured unprecedented levels of EU funding, channelling 16 billion euros into flagship programmes like EU for Health and Horizon.
8: The EU's robust budget played a crucial role in funding recovery initiatives, supporting businesses and ensuring social cohesion across EU countries. With a focus on Ukraine and making EU industry more autonomous, the long-term budget was revised, incorporating initiatives like the Ukraine Facility and the Strategic Technologies for Europe platform. Parliament kept watch over EU funds, ensuring that EU countries respect climate and digital objectives and the rule of law. On the social justice front, MEPs championed fair wages, tax transparency and regulations against forced labour. Efforts to combat corruption and money laundering were bolstered with new legislation.
9: Climate protection and environmental policies. With climate change looming large, the European Parliament prioritised environmental protection and sustainability. Ambitious policies were introduced to reduce carbon emissions, promote renewable energy sources, and foster a greener economy. The climate law, adopted in June 2021, made it a binding objective for the EU to become climate neutral by 2050 and reduce greenhouse gas emissions by at least 55% by 2030. Parliament also tightened rules on air quality and adopted new requirements to reduce packaging waste and industrial emissions in the EU. Investments in clean technologies and circular economy initiatives were prioritised, along with measures to combat deforestation and promote sustainable consumption.
8: Rules for a safe and competitive digital environment. In the digital field, the focus was on ensuring safety and competitiveness. Regulations were introduced to safeguard data privacy, bolster cybersecurity, and foster innovation in digital technologies, laying the groundwork for a thriving digital economy. Parliament called for ethical AI, more accountability for online platform companies, and robust data protection. Initiatives like the Digital Services Act and the Digital Markets Act set standards for fair competition and user rights. Stronger cybersecurity measures and a European health data space were also established.
9: Consumer policy for the green and digital transitions. Parliament put consumer rights and protections at the centre of navigating the green and digital transitions. Policies were implemented to empower consumers, promote sustainable consumption practices, and enhance digital literacy, ensuring that everyone in the EU can benefit from these advances.
8: Building the European Health Union. The European Health Union was one of Parliament's priorities during the ninth legislative term and is aimed at strengthening healthcare systems and pandemic preparedness. Collaborative efforts were made to boost coordination, secure access to vaccines, and improve healthcare infrastructure across EU countries. EU for Health funding was tripled to reinforce public health infrastructure and crisis response capabilities. A permanent subcommittee for public health was created for better coordination, and initiatives like the European Disability Card aim to improve healthcare access and inclusivity.
9: Migration and asylum policy reform. Addressing migration and asylum challenges remained a priority. The European Parliament worked towards comprehensive reform of the EU's migration and asylum system to create fair and humane migration policies, ensuring solidarity among EU countries and upholding human rights principles. The Migration and Asylum Package introduced comprehensive reforms to streamline procedures, safeguard migrants' human rights, and address root causes of migration. Efforts focused on legal migration pathways, integrating new arrivals into the labour force, and oversight of the European Border and Coast Guard Agency, Frontex, ensuring a balanced approach to border security and humanitarian concerns.
8: Parliament stands with Ukraine. In the face of geopolitical tensions, the European Parliament stood in solidarity with Ukraine. Parliament condemned Russia's war of aggression, imposed sanctions, and provided humanitarian aid. MEPs called for EU accession negotiations and recognition of Russian war crimes and supported Ukraine's democratic aspirations and sovereignty.
9: Diplomatic and humanitarian support was provided to Ukraine, reaffirming the EU's commitment to peace, stability, and the sovereignty of its neighbours. The EU's global role was strengthened through initiatives promoting international cooperation and human rights. European democracy, common values, rules and rights. Upholding democratic values and fundamental rights remained a cornerstone of the EU's mission. Efforts were made to strengthen democratic institutions, safeguard the rule of law and protect the rights of everyone living in the EU, with the aim of ensuring the integrity and resilience of European democracy.
8: Electoral and institutional reform. Parliament addressed calls for electoral and institutional reforms to enhance transparency, accountability, and democratic governance within the EU. There were proposals to streamline decision-making processes, increase citizen engagement, and foster trust in EU institutions.
9: It is clear that against a backdrop of unprecedented challenges, significant progress has been made towards a greener, more digital, and more resilient Europe. By prioritising economic recovery, climate action, and democratic values, the EU is in a good position to navigate the complexities of the future. This podcast is brought to you by the European Parliament. You can find more podcasts on Europarl Radio.
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14: Hi, I'm Eric, an English language intercultural and language professional in the translation service of the European Parliament, the most multilingual parliament in the world. Every day, our staff translate into all 24 official EU languages. This means that we don't just translate into widely spoken languages like English and French. We also translate into Irish, Maltese, Latvian, Estonian, Slovenian, and many other languages. Because respecting democracy means respecting linguistic diversity.
15: Can languages with fewer speakers really thrive in the European Union? The answer is yes. This is in no small part due to a wide range of EU initiatives designed to promote the least widely spoken official EU languages. Europe is home to more than 200 languages. Among these, only 24 are official languages of the European Union. Some, like German, French and Italian, are widely spoken across EU borders and even outside of the EU. Others, like Irish and Maltese, are less spoken but equally official and equally valued. And it's no wonder.
14: The European Union was built on the idea of being united in diversity. The idea is so much at the core of the EU's ideals that the EU adopted it as its motto. At the heart of that vision lies a powerful belief. Linguistic diversity is not a barrier, it's a treasure, one that deserves to be protected, promoted, and celebrated.
15: Let's look at the legal basis. Two key legal texts make the EU's commitment to linguistic diversity crystal clear. The first is Article 22 of the Charter of Fundamental Rights of the European Union, which states that the Union respects cultural, religious and linguistic diversity. The second is Article 3 of the Treaty on European Union, which says the Union shall respect its rich cultural and linguistic diversity and shall ensure that Europe's cultural heritage is safeguarded and enhanced.
14: These aren't just words. These articles form the legal backbone for a range of concrete actions. For example, the EU adopted a council recommendation promoting the learning of at least two languages in addition to one's mother tongue. That may sound ambitious, but people in the EU are on board. According to a 2024 Eurobarometer survey, more than 8 out of 10 citizens believe everyone should speak at the very least one foreign language.
15: Let's take a look at the European Parliament, where the EU's commitment to linguistic diversity is put into action every day.
14: Here, all 24 official EU languages are treated equally. Every speech in Parliament's plenary sessions is interpreted in real time. Every law is translated into all official languages.
15: To give you an idea of scale, every year the translation service of the European Parliament translates the equivalent of a stack of documents as tall as the Eiffel Tower.
14: If you're a translator, a student, or simply passionate about languages, you'll be glad to know that you have access to IATE, Interactive Terminology for Europe. It's the EU's official terminology database, and it's huge. With over 8 million terms across 1.2 million entries, it's the largest multilingual terminology database in the world. It covers all 24 official EU languages, and even includes Latin.
15: But the EU's support for languages isn't just limited to its institutions. It extends so much further, into classrooms, theatres, libraries, and online spaces, where languages come alive through education, culture, and creativity.
14: Most people know Erasmus Plus as the EU's programme for student exchanges, but not everyone knows that several projects aim to promote languages that aren't as widely spoken. These creative and innovative projects often involve schools, universities and cultural associations. They present different ways to empower communities to keep using and learning their language.
15: Here are two examples from Slovakia and Ireland. The first is a project led by the University of Trnava in Slovakia in partnership with universities in Serbia and Slovenia. It focused on improving how Slovak is taught abroad. The initiative developed effective teaching methods and curricula, especially in regions where Slovak is spoken as a minority language.
14: The second example is WikiWomen, a project that brought together schools, language organisations and Wikipedia foundations from less widely spoken languages. Thanks to this initiative, students in Ireland researched notable women not yet featured on Wikipedia and wrote new articles in Irish. The aim was to strengthen digital skills, promote gender equality, and help revitalise Irish. It's the first official language of Ireland and an official EU language, but spoken daily by a relatively small proportion of the population and classified as endangered.
15: You may have heard of the Danish movie Another Round, the Maltese novel In the Name of the Father and of the Son, and the Baltic Sea Forum for documentaries. But do you know what they all have in common? They were all supported by Creative Europe.
14: Creative Europe has a budget of over 2 billion euro for the period from 2021 to 2027. It's the European Union's flagship programme supporting the cultural and creative sectors. It provides funding for theatre, cinema, publishing, festivals, and a wide range of artistic initiatives, all with a focus on linguistic and cultural diversity.
15: One of its key actions is supporting the translation and distribution of literary works across Europe. From 2014 to 2020, the programme co-financed the translation and promotion of more than 3,500 books, also helping stories written in languages with fewer speakers to find readers beyond their national borders.
14: Creative Europe also supports the subtitling and dubbing of films, ensuring that cinema is accessible in all 24 official EU languages, including those with smaller speaker communities. In addition, it funds international cultural cooperation projects and festivals, giving hundreds of writers, filmmakers, translators, and artists the opportunity to reach new audiences and work across borders.
15: By doing so, Creative Europe strengthens access to culture and artistic expression in every EU language, regardless of how many speakers it has. Whether you belong to a minority language community or are simply curious to learn more, you can explore opportunities through programmes like Erasmus Plus and Creative Europe. And here at Europol Radio, we do our part too, producing all our podcasts in English and in the other 23 official EU languages as well. It's one more way for the European Parliament to foster inclusion, accessibility, and equal participation for everyone.
14: This podcast is brought to you by Europol Radio, the multilingual web radio of the European Parliament.
11: Probabilmente conoscete qualcuno che è una piccola impresa e saprete quindi anche quanto può essere difficile gestirla. 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
16: Promoting European integration, encouraging people to vote, and solving local challenges. These are all examples of European policy priorities. We hear about them all the time. But let's be honest. When it comes to real life, especially for young people, these topics can feel distant and out of reach. As part of the push to reach more young people, the European Commission transformed the former European Voluntary Service into something bigger, called the European Solidarity Corps. It's a program designed to involve young people in shaping Europe's future. It's built around 3 main goals: engaging, connecting, and empowering young people. Former MEP Michaela Scheudrova
14: explains how this initiative helps young people become active citizens.
17: The main objective of this program is to enhance the engagement of young people and organizations in solidarity activities, mainly volunteering. The participants will have an opportunity to gain experience in volunteering and to start the continuous engagement as active citizens.
14: And it gets even better. The European Solidarity Corps now includes a brand new area, humanitarian aid. This means you can volunteer not only across the EU, but also in communities across the world as part of a growing global network. Former European Commissioner Tibor Navracsics, who was responsible for youth, culture and sport, describes it as a major step forward.
18: At a time of rising discord and widening cultural gaps between countries and even within communities, this is more important than ever. We want to consolidate and build on what we already have during this period. With one important novelty, we propose to also support volunteering for humanitarian aid operations. This can be the start of creating a truly global volunteering community.
14: And what does that mean for you? If you're between 18 and 30 years old, you can apply to take part in projects in over 60 different countries and territories. All these projects are sorted by country, topic, and start date. You will find everything you need online at the European Youth Portal. And, if you're not sure where to begin, there's even a quiz to help you figure out which activities match your interests. There are three main types of European Solidarity Corps projects you can apply for: volunteering activities, solidarity projects, and humanitarian aid volunteering. The new area of humanitarian aid is open to volunteers up to the age of 35. All the opportunities listed include key details such as the start date, duration of the project, and application deadline. Within each listing, you can find important information about eligibility, the required skills, and of course, exactly what kind of work you'll be doing. To apply, you normally need to provide two things. These are a CV, where you can highlight not only formal experience, but also hobbies and group activities, and a motivation letter, where you can explain why the project matters to you. Elena Degan, European Solidarity Corps Programme Coordinator, shared this advice about the importance of non-formal learning.
19: What matters most is focusing on the motivation letter. Since this is for volunteering, extensive work experience isn't required. Instead, what counts is your motivation to be active at European level. Hobbies, previous experiences in group activities, or personal interests are often more relevant than past jobs.
14: Once your application's been submitted, the organization will contact you if you've been shortlisted. Then comes the interview stage, where you'll find out all the details about your project, including the working conditions, paperwork, travel reimbursement, visa requirements, and even where you'll live. Once all the details are set and you say yes, your journey officially begins, and you are supported by what is called the Volunteers Safety Net. The safety net is made up of the organizations and people who are going to help the volunteers throughout the process. This support network includes 1. Your sending organization in your home country, which helps you prepare, provides training, and approves the project. 2. The host organization, which welcomes you and provides accommodation, meals, a small allowance, and travel support. 3. A local mentor, to help you navigate life in a new culture and overcome challenges. And 4. The national agency, which oversees and checks that everything meets the European Solidarity Corps standards. As you can see, you won't go through this alone. Once you arrive, you'll typically work between 30 and 38 hours per week, but the European Solidarity Corps isn't only about work, it's about living the experience. Participating in a European Solidarity Corps project is a full cultural immersion. It's about feeling connected to both local and EU values. Need help with the local language? No problem. You'll get access to online language support, with free courses in all official EU languages. To help you settle in and make the most of the experience, the programme includes guidance and support at two key stages, with on-arrival training and a midterm evaluation. During the on-arrival training, you'll meet other volunteers, build a support network, and get tips for adapting to your new life. The midterm evaluation will give you the opportunity to reflect on your activities, share your experience so far, and plan your next steps. It's all about helping you to grow personally and professionally. For some volunteers, their time in the European Solidarity Corps is just the beginning. For example, take Adrian Cobo. He says that his experience in the Corps led him to a traineeship at the European Parliament.
20: Que lo bonito del voluntariado es que cada persona tiene una razón por la que está ahí. Y lo bueno...
21: The great thing about volunteering is that everyone has their own reason for being there. Whatever your motivation, whether it's applying for a future volunteering project, pursuing a PhD scholarship, or taking a gap year to clear your mind, the beauty of the European Solidarity Corps is that it gives you the tools you need to feel fulfilled as part of the project, no matter your path or reason for joining.

In this episode of the Jargon Jungle series, we're taking a look at one of the fundamental features that make the European Union work, the EU treaties. You might be familiar with them already, but let's find out more about what they are and why they are so important.

An EU treaty is a legally binding agreement between all EU countries. These treaties set out the rules of the EU, how it works, what it can and cannot do, and how decisions are made. When a country signs and ratifies an EU treaty, it agrees to follow the rules set out in that treaty. This means respecting EU law, cooperating with other EU countries, and working together in shared institutions like the European Parliament. The obligations established in treaties are binding. Countries must follow the rules. But the EU also has non-binding texts, like political declarations and guidelines, which set out a direction for future action, but which cannot be enforced by EU courts. The story of the EU is a story of countries coming together in the wake of war to build peace and prosperity. It all started in the 1950s, not long after the Second World War. The idea was simple, but powerful. Countries working together economically are far less likely to fight against each other again. The first major milestone came in 1957 with the Treaty of Rome. This treaty established the European Economic Community, which aimed to forge closer ties between European economies and remove barriers to trade. The goal was to create a common market where goods, people, services, and money could move freely. It did not yet establish the European Union as we know it today, but it laid the foundations for it. Fast forward to 1992, and we reach a turning point, the Maastricht Treaty, also known as the Treaty on European Union. This was the moment when the European Union was officially born. It went beyond economics and introduced a political union. It also set the stage for the single currency, the euro, and gave us the concept of EU citizenship. This meant people were not just citizens of their own country, but also of the EU itself, with the right to live, work, and vote across borders. In the years that followed, the EU continued to grow and adapt. The Amsterdam Treaty, signed in 1997, made changes to help the EU run more smoothly and prepared it for new countries to join. It also gave more power to the European Parliament, making the EU more democratic and more accountable to its citizens. And in 2007 came the Lisbon Treaty. Think of it as the most recent update to the EU. It streamlined decision-making, strengthened the role of both the European Parliament and national parliaments, and made the EU more transparent. It also gave the EU a full-time president of the European Council and a high representative for foreign affairs. In other words, stronger leadership on the global stage. The European Parliament doesn't write treaties, but it plays a crucial role in shaping them. It gives a voice to EU citizens and has to approve many of the changes that treaties bring. Over time, treaties have given Parliament more power in lawmaking, decisions on the EU budget, and in choosing the leadership of the European Commission. Parliament is also involved in any changes to treaties. While governments negotiate the changes, Parliament is consulted and must give its opinion. To sum up, EU treaties are the foundation of everything the EU does. They are binding agreements that shape how the EU works, from trade and money to climate policy and democratic principles. And as the EU evolves, so do its treaties.

0: Cette émission vous est présentée par le Parlement européen. Découvrez d'autres podcasts sur Europarl Radio.
1: In 1995, 189 governments across the world, including the EU itself, gathered at the United Nations World Conference on Women in Beijing. Their aim was to work towards gender equality and empowerment for all women and girls. The conference marked a turning point for the global agenda on gender equality. You're listening to Raising the Game, Better Legislation. This episode is about women's rights and the Beijing Declaration and Platform for Action. First of all, what is the Beijing Declaration and Platform for Action? It was adopted in 1995 at the 4th UN World Conference on Women in Beijing and is considered the most comprehensive global policy framework for women's rights in the world. It explicitly recognises women's rights as human rights and sets out an ambitious roadmap for achieving equality between women and men. It establishes concrete goals and targets in 12 critical areas where action is urgently needed. These areas range from poverty to unequal access to and inequalities in healthcare and education, from violence against women and girls and the effects of armed conflict to economic empowerment, power and decision-making, insufficient mechanisms to promote women's advancement, women's human rights, gender-sensitive media and participation in environmental decision-making are also addressed. The last critical area concerns the persistent discrimination against girls and the violation of their rights. Progress on the Beijing Declaration and Platform for Action is monitored every 5 years. A review should have taken place in 2020, but was disrupted by the coronavirus pandemic, which has itself had an impact on gender equality in several ways. As lockdowns have been put in place around the world, the gender gap in caring responsibilities has widened, with women taking on the bulk of household work, childcare, and homeschooling. This has also made women more vulnerable to losing jobs and income, and could erode progress on women's employment and pay.